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You know, one time things got so bad until I had to go to one of my friends and talk to him. And I told him, I said, you know, I'm having problems with the woman that I love. It seems that I call her on the phone and I just can't get her to answer. And then I went to her house and I saw a car parked in the driveway. I knocked on the door, but still my knocks went unanswered. And then I went home and I watched television until television went off. And then I played my records until I just didn't want to hear them anymore. And finally I went to bed, but I found myself waking up a few hours later.

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0: 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And it don't stop.
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And it don't stop. 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
1: At 7:29, it's Morning Edition on Illinois Public Media. I'm Jim Meadows. Coming up, Savannah Guthrie has made another video appeal to the unknown kidnappers of her mother as the investigation continues amid visible tensions between local and federal authorities. More about that in 15 minutes. Meteorologist Andrew Pritchard says we'll have mostly sunny skies today with a high of 85 degrees.
2: On the next Fresh Air, over 40,000 people a year die from gunshots in the U.S. It's the leading cause of death for children. Recent Supreme Court decisions demonstrate we're getting fewer laws regulating guns, not more. We'll speak with New York Times reporter Mike McIntyre about why this is. His new book is called Ricochet, Guns, Greed, and the American Way of Violence. Join us.
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4: Live from NPR News in Washington, I'm Amy Held. In Michigan, a key swing state, early voting is underway for next week's primary, ahead of the midterm elections. Republicans are hoping to flip a Senate seat as Democrats face off between their progressive and moderate factions. President Trump visited a General Motors facility outside Detroit yesterday and delivered a speech that veered from what voters say is a top issue, cost of living. NPR's Danielle Kurtzleben reports.
5: The White House had promoted Trump's visit as related to his trade agenda and manufacturing in particular. However, his speech did not focus on those topics, but was instead wide-ranging. Trump spent significant time criticizing Democrats and at one point took aim at cities led by Democrats.
6: When they take something over, it's always dirty. The sidewalks are dirty. The people are, I hate to say this, not clean, okay?
5: Republican Congress members from Michigan also addressed the crowd. Ahead of the midterms, polls show voters modestly prefer Democrats in this year's congressional elections. Danielle Kurtzleben, NPR News.
4: In Japan, a major 6.8 magnitude earthquake struck the southern Kumamoto Prefecture, damaging infrastructure and trapping people in collapsed buildings. Authorities are still assessing the toll, but say dozens have been injured. This is NPR News.
1: From Illinois Public Media News, I'm Jim Meadows. Today's Tuesday, July 28th, and the time is 7:31. Cleanup is underway after damaging winds blew across central and southeast Illinois yesterday. In Crawford County, the emergency manager reported that 3 200,000 bushel grain elevators were blown down by winds, crushing parked semi-trucks as they came down. And according to the Vermilion County Emergency Manager, a tornado briefly touched down a mile west of Illinois Route 1 in Hoopston. Damage was limited to a power pole and street sign. There are no injuries reported at either scene. You can see photos of the tornado from meteorologist Andrew Pritchard at ipmnewsroom.org. A Tony Award-winning musical takes center stage at the Virginia Theater later this week. Ragtime, the musical, follows black, white, and Jewish families navigating race and class at the start of the 20th century. Monica Sammy Porter is producing the musical for the Champaign-Urbana Theater Company. She says more than 50 local performers volunteered to be in the production.
7: It is so cool to see members that who are lawyers during the day and then come and rehearse at night and sing their hearts out and dance their hearts out.
1: Ragtime the Musical, the CUTC production, runs this Thursday through Sunday at the Virginia Theater in downtown Champaign. And a quick note, the Virginia Theater is a financial supporter of Illinois Public Media. In the weather forecast from meteorologist Andrew Pritchard, we are expecting mostly sunny skies today with a high around 85, northerly winds around 10 miles per hour. Clear skies tonight, the low 59, northerly winds at 5 to 10. Sunny skies tomorrow with a high of 83, northerly winds continuing at 5 to 10 miles per hour. And clear skies tomorrow night, the low near 60. Sunny Thursday, the high 86. Right now, 77 degrees at Friends Plaza in Urbana, and at Willard Airport, 74 degrees with fog and mist. I'm Jim Meadows, IPM News.
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3: It's Morning Edition from NPR News. I'm Amy Martinez in Los Angeles, California.
8: And I'm Leila Fadel in Washington, D.C. Good morning. Huge majorities of Americans say corruption is a problem in politics. This according to new research from the Brennan Center.
3: Many people talk about politicians enriching themselves, building systems that advantage the wealthy and powerful, all while ignoring the problems of regular people.
8: NPR's Mara Liasson has been covering corruption in politics, what voters think about it, and if anything can be done about it. And she's with me now. Good morning, Mara.
9: Good morning.
8: So voters say they are increasingly concerned about corruption. What is contributing to that feeling?
9: Well, the feeling isn't new, but the main thing that's contributing right now is Donald Trump. He has increased his net worth by making investments in companies with business before the government at a level never seen before, as much as $2 billion in the last year. And just to give you a few examples, he bought stock in Paramount and Warner Brothers while his Justice Department was considering whether or not to approve their merger. He bought stock in Palantir, and then he praised the company publicly, including in a social media post that listed Palantir's stock ticker. He invested in Oracle while he was trying to get that company to buy TikTok, and it goes on and on.
8: I mean, that list is jarring, and the amount, $2 billion, a huge amount of money. How does Trump respond?
9: Well, after those disclosures, he told reporters he doesn't know anything about his own investments. Other people do them for him. Here he is talking about it on the tarmac at Joint Base Andrews while standing next to Air Force One.
10: Well, you know why I'm profiting? Because the stock market's going up. Everybody's profiting. If you have a 401k, how's your 401k done? It's about up 85%. Thank you, President Trump.
9: He's acting as if everyone is in the stock market when most people can't afford to be in the stock market. But at other times, Trump has given very different answers. He said he tried to prevent his kids from making money from his office in his first term, and he didn't get any credit. He said, quote, I found out that nobody cared, and he's right. The Supreme Court gave him a kind of blanket immunity. His acting attorney general has ruled that he and his family have lifetime immunity from IRS audits of their past tax returns. His own party in Congress isn't criticizing him for doing it. So if there are no consequences for self-dealing, why should any president restrain themselves?
8: That Brennan Center report also shows that corruption is an issue for voters across the political spectrum. But how worried are they about it?
9: Well, that's the big question. Voters from our recent focus group of Pennsylvania swing voters, that is, voters who voted for Biden in 2020 and Trump in 2024, have differing answers about how much they care. We identify them only by their first names. This is Betsy, and she reacted pretty much with a shrug.
11: You know, I'm not saying it's okay. I'm just not troubled by it because I just think it's typical for politicians to increase their wealth while in office.
9: So people are incredibly cynical, almost numb. They see this as just the way things work in Washington. Everybody does it. And Trump has helped contribute to that. But other voters, like Bhavana, find this wrong and offensive.
12: For me, when I see that, the first thing that comes to my mind is abuse of power. President Donald Trump, who's using his powers in manipulative ways to draw something that is of his personal interest. And that, to me, is morally wrong.
9: And then there are a lot of Trump voters who reacted like Todd.
13: He's a shrewd businessman. What can I say?
9: So Trump has convinced a lot of his voters that he is such a good businessman, he just makes money no matter what he does.
8: Okay, so that's three voters kind of reacting there. Significant majorities say in polls that they don't like this kind of corruption. Is there sufficient pressure for something to actually change? Because you pointed out earlier, there's not really accountability.
9: Well, for people who follow this, like Michael Waldman from the Brennan Center, they say that historically, this political moment is very similar to other times in American history where corruption was actually addressed.
14: Teddy Roosevelt and the Progressive Era reforms came after the corruption of the Gilded Age. After Watergate came a wave of protections and reforms in the 1970s. It's now a half century later. The corruption is growing, the abuse is growing, and it's time for another reform moment.
9: Now, whether Congress will do anything about this is another question, but there are policies, reform policies, that do have public support. Banning stock trading for members of Congress, requiring presidents to abide by certain investment rules. It's fair to say that as long as Congress is controlled by the president's party, these things probably will not become law. But Democrats are already trying to make this a political issue, telling voters your prices are going up while Trump and his rich friends make billions.
8: That's NPR's Mara Liasson. Thank you, Mara.
9: You're welcome.
3: Thousands of the world's top HIV researchers, activists, and humanitarian groups are in Rio de Janeiro for an AIDS conference this week. As NPR's Duri Buscarin reports, they are trying to chart a path forward after global funding cuts.
15: For decades, the U.S. was the single biggest funder of the global HIV response. Now, UNAIDS Executive Director Winnie Byanyima said in an opening press conference, that may be its undoing.
12: Community organizations are closing. Prevention programs are shrinking. Health workers are losing jobs. People are already losing access to care.
15: International funding for HIV dropped by $2.1 billion last year. That's a 25% cut. And Byanyima warned that the world could see a resurgence of HIV and AIDS if it does not act.
12: The consequences are entirely predictable. When prevention disappears, infections rise. When treatment is interrupted, people die.
15: Last year, the Trump administration delayed payments and then slashed about 30% of the funding to PEPFAR. This is a program established under the George W. Bush administration to provide medication and support to people living with HIV in more than 50 countries. It's credited with saving about 26 million lives. The funding that remained came with conditions. Annette Son runs the Treat Asia program for AMFAR, the Foundation for AIDS Research.
16: We are all trying to figure out how to navigate this new reality because things keep changing. The ground keeps shifting underneath our feet.
15: In a statement, the U.S. State Department claimed that the funding cuts had, quote, strengthened PEPFAR through clear strategic direction, promoting greater recipient country ownership and sharpening the program's focus on measurable health outcomes. But, says AMFAR's Annette Son, that makes it harder to help groups at the highest risk of contracting HIV, men who have sex with men, transgender people, and sex workers.
16: We don't always have full transparency into what those programs will now support.
15: This week's UNAIDS conference will include presentations on successes, including trials of two HIV medications, a twice-yearly injection and a weekly pill. Dr. Kenneth Nagure is president-elect of the International AIDS Society.
17: We have very good advances, scientific advances, in terms of new products that are easier to use.
15: His hope is that aid cuts won't prevent these drugs from getting to the people who need them the most. Duri Buscarin, NPR News, Washington.
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18: I'm meteorologist Andrew Pritchard with your IPM News forecast for Champaign-Urbana. Today, look for mostly sunny skies with a high of 85 degrees with a north wind 10 miles per hour. Tonight, clear skies with a low of 59 degrees, north wind 5 to 10 miles per hour. Tomorrow, sunny with a high of 83 degrees with a north wind 5 to 10 miles per hour. Tomorrow night, clear skies with a low of 60 degrees. And for Thursday, sunny with a high of 86 degrees.
1: It's 7:43 and coming up in 10 minutes on the Marketplace Morning Report, this is a major week for tech earnings. Meta, Microsoft, Apple, and Amazon are set to report. Here a preview of what this week might be like for big tech, plus all the morning's business news on Marketplace Morning Report, part of Morning Edition on Illinois Public Media. Meteorologist Andrew Pritchard says we'll have mostly sunny skies today, the high 85.
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22: 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Happy birthday, Eunice.
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3: 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I'm A. Martinez.
22: And I'm Layla Faldin. Today's show co-host Savannah Guthrie is pleading again for more information about her missing mother. Her latest Instagram video seems directed at whoever took Nancy Guthrie.
25: So I'm asking you, begging you, to do the right thing now. Make the right choice. Help us find her. Tell us where to look for her.
22: It's been almost 6 months since Nancy Guthrie was reported missing outside Tucson on February 1st. Arizona Public Media reporter Katia Mendoza has been covering this case, and she joins me now. Good morning, Katia.
26: Good morning.
22: So describe this video for us.
26: Savannah Guthrie is visibly distraught, as she has been in other videos. She's still trying to appeal to whoever the abductor is. She sounds grief-stricken but empathetic. She and her family seem to be saying they just want closure.
22: So what do we know about other communications with or from the kidnappers?
26: Details from two ransom notes sent to media outlets a few days after Nancy Guthrie went missing and considered legitimate by investigators were made public on the true crime podcast Crime Junkie. In the first note, the abductors demanded millions of dollars in Bitcoin. The second note claimed Nancy Guthrie died shortly after being taken. The abductors apologized and said that they didn't realize the extent of her health conditions. Those notes were sent a few days after she was reported missing. It's worth reminding people that the Guthrie investigation is active. A task force of Pima County Sheriff's Department and FBI investigators are still on the case. We asked both agencies about the latest Savannah Guthrie video, but have not heard back.
22: What have law enforcement been saying in the past few days?
26: FBI Director Kash Patel told Fox News the delay in the FBI's involvement may have resulted in the loss of crucial video evidence from Nancy Guthrie's Nest doorbell camera. Patel had previously accused the Pima County Sheriff's Department of locking out the FBI for 4 days. In a statement, the Pima County Sheriff's Department has disputed that claim, saying, quote, as the sheriff has stated in multiple interviews, our federal partners at the FBI were plugged in the night of her disappearance through our FBI liaison. Reporting otherwise is inaccurate. In addition, a press conference was held on Monday, February 2nd, in which FBI Phoenix Division Tucson office leadership was present and spoke, end quote. And there have been concerns about how the Sheriff's Department has handled the investigation. In the early days, journalists could walk right up to Nancy Guthrie's front door, even though there was dried blood on her front porch.
22: And has the amount of attention that this has gotten nationally affected the investigation?
26: Authorities have had to deal with fake ransom notes, such as one from a California man who admitted to sending an imposter note. He pled guilty to two counts of harassment using a telecommunication device. Also, three YouTubers who were streaming Nancy Guthrie's neighborhood were also arrested and face public nuisance charges. The media presence isn't what it used to be, with dozens of journalists and live streamers following investigators' every move. In fact, Pima County created a no parking zone on streets surrounding Nancy Guthrie's home to help relieve residents of the chaos.
22: That's Katia Mendoza with Arizona Public Media. Katia, thank you.
26: Thank you.
22: This is Morning Edition from NPR News. I'm Layla Faldin.
3: And I'm E. Martinez.
1: And this is Morning Edition on Illinois Public Media. I'm Jim Meadows. Taking a quick look at baseball, the Chicago Cubs beat the St. Louis Cardinals 7-3 last night. The Cubs and Cards will play again tonight in St. Louis. Over in the American League, the New York Yankees defeated the Chicago White Sox 9-5. The Sox will host the Yankees again this evening. The Big Ten Conference's Kansas will play Iowa in an exhibition baseball game at the Field of Dreams ballpark on October 10th. That field gained fame as a location for the 1989 movie classic starring Kevin Costner. The time is 7:50.
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Illinois Soul has the perfect late night music session for you. 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

0: house getting cleaned? 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

0: Illinois Soul brings you this Illinois Black History Minute. Longtime Urbana resident, Ernest Tennessee Ernie Westfield Sr. was signed to the Chicago Cubs minor league team right out of high school in 1958. He went on to be an all-star pitcher for the Birmingham Black Barons of the Negro Baseball League. Westfield went on to earn degrees from both Eastern Illinois and Roosevelt University. Some might remember him as Mr. E from the Sunday Soul Show on WCCR AM and later WLRW FM from 1968 to 1979. Years later, he started his own business to collect and sell Negro League memorabilia. He served as president of the NAACP of Champaign County in the 1960s. He also coached Little League Baseball and mentored children at Cunningham Children's Home. This has been your Illinois Soul Black History Minute.
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2: 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I'm from Champaign. 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
4: 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We'll be right back.

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0: sun peeking in, house getting cleaned, and you waiting on that dance show to hit the screen. 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

0: Illinois Soul brings you this Illinois Black History Minute. Joan Walls made history in December 2024 after being appointed Champaign's first African-American city manager. A veteran in local government, she served as deputy city manager from 2013 to 2024 and held roles in community relations and public information with the city and police department. Before joining the city of Champaign, Walls was the executive director of Big Brothers Big Sisters of Vermilion County in Danville. Beyond her work in Champaign, Walls is an active member of the International City-County Management Association and serves as a board member of the Illinois City-County Management Association. This has been your Illinois Soul Black History Minute.
1: Thank you, Central Illinois. This Illinois Soul Black History Minute is made possible by Champaign-Urbana Public Health District.
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2: Yo, what's going on, y'all? 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So I'm going to start with Faith Evans, then Chaka Khan, Earth, Wind & Fire, the Isley Brothers, and the greatest of all time, Stevie Wonder.

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Illinois Soul, Central Illinois' undeniable connection to the community, starts your weekday off with the morning edition from 6 to 8 a.m. Then we keep it on point with nothing but fire hits and real news talk that just hits different. 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
1: Next on Dialogue, a 4th of July trip turns tragic. A conversation about black teens and mostly white spaces.
2: 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Are you with me? Or are you just a good time friend?
1: Plus, South Carolina Congressman Jim Clyburn comes to Central Illinois and talks about putting a check on the president and Supreme Court.
3: Supreme Court is going rogue. There's no other way to look at it. It's gone downright rogue.
1: And Ragtime takes center stage at the Virginia Theater. I'm Reginald Hardwick. Dialogue is an exchange about culture straight from the soul. Conversations you won't want to miss, coming up after the news from NPR.
4: Live from NPR News in Washington, I'm Ryland Barton. The U.S. military says Iran launched multiple missiles at American forces in the Middle East. That ends the recent pause in fighting as mediators tried to get both sides back to negotiations. U.S. Central Command says all the missiles were successfully intercepted. It says U.S. forces, quote, remain vigilant and at a high state of readiness. President Trump and Ukrainian President Volodymyr Zelensky met today to discuss Ukraine producing weapons amid its war with Russia. NPR Greg Myrie has more.
5: Ukraine's most pressing need is U.S. Patriot missiles. It's by far the most effective weapon in shooting down those incoming Russian ballistic missiles. Now, Zelensky said he discussed Trump's offer made earlier this month to give Ukraine a license to make its own Patriot missiles. But this would be complicated and would likely take a couple years. And Russia is firing those missiles right now, most every night. When you hear those air raid sirens go off, you know Ukraine is desperately short of these interceptors, and the Russian missiles are much more likely to strike now than in the past.
4: NPR's Greg Myrie reporting. The Senate is set to confirm Jay Clayton to become the head of the nation's intelligence agencies, ensuring that a permanent director is in place as the midterm elections approach. Clayton's expected to be confirmed along party lines today after a contentious hearing 2 weeks ago in which he repeatedly refused to say that Joe Biden won the 2020 election. Democrats have said they have more confidence in Clayton than they do in Trump's temporary pick for the job, Bill Pulte, who has no known intelligence experience. Democratic candidates have been focused on the economy ahead of the midterms, but as President Trump raises doubts about elections, some Democrats think they might need to talk about democracy, too. NPR's Ashley Lopez reports.
6: Democrats have been dominating in special elections since last year, mostly by running on an economic message. This is why some operatives say candidates shouldn't get distracted by other issues cropping up, including threats to democracy. But Jane Kleb with the Democratic National Committee says this was something she heard a lot in 2024 as well.
7: And it turns out that that was a fundamental issue that was motivating people, and that might not have been something that they were telling exit pollers, or it wasn't something that was coming up on exit surveys or polling.
6: One Democratic candidate told NPR, urging voters to care about democratic institutions because ultimately they affect prices can be a way of talking about democracy and the economy at the same time. Ashley Lopez, NPR News.
4: Florida has become the first state in nearly a decade to carry out two executions in one day. Today, putting to death an ex-police officer convicted of murder and only the second octogenarian known to receive a lethal injection in modern U.S. history. Florida has now carried out 12 executions this year, more than all other states combined. In 2017, Arkansas executed two men in the single day. This is NPR News. Early voting is beginning in swing state Wisconsin's chaotic Democratic primary for governor, with a Democratic socialist trying to overcome the incumbent governor's pick. The Democratic candidates meet for their only debate tonight. Democrats are vying to retain control of the governor's office and flip both chambers of the legislature to earn full control of Wisconsin state government for the first time since 2010. There's growing concern about a blood supply shortage in the U.S. The U.S. Surgeon General's office is encouraging Americans to donate, as NPR's Will Stone reports.
8: The Surgeon General says the blood supply is significantly lower than it should be after weeks of declining donations. The country is currently in yellow status, meaning there is less than a two-day supply for O-positive blood. The Red Cross is declaring it a crisis and attributes the shortfall to extreme heat, poor air quality, and widespread foodborne illnesses. Will Stone, NPR News.
4: The FAA says seats on hundreds of Boeing 737 MAX jets in the U.S. may require inspections in case they were incorrectly installed and need to be fixed. The agency says the seats could injure passengers or block the aisle during an evacuation. A TSA officer discovered five stolen Civil War-era cannonballs in a passenger's checked bag at Gulf Shores International Airport in Alabama earlier this month. The items were wrapped in paper towels and traced back to nearby historic Fort Morgan. The Baldwin County Sheriff's Office says the passenger's 17-year-old grandchild stole the cannonballs from a storage area at the fort. This is NPR News from Washington.
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1: From Illinois Soul, this is Dialogue. I'm Reginald Hardwick, News and Public Affairs Director at Illinois Public Media. Dialogue is an exchange about culture straight from the soul. For many Americans, July 4th, 2026 was full of families and friends celebrating our country's independence. But for the family of 18-year-old Nolan Wells, it was the start of a nightmare. The black college football player accompanied his white male friends on a holiday boat trip to Horn Island, off the Mississippi coast, a place with no shelters, no facilities, no communications. Hours later, his friends made it back home. Wells did not. His body was found face down in the water 2 days later. On July 20th, his parents, Christine Wells Wansley and her husband Elmore, spoke at Nolan's funeral service, paid for by media mogul Tyler Perry.
10: Thank you, Lord, for the beautiful 18 years that you blessed us with him. Thank you for the joy he brought, not only to our family, but also to his friends and everyone in the community whose lives he touched.
11: You were not just making a name for yourself on the football field, the basketball court, and the baseball diamond, but you were also laying the groundwork for your little brother Elmore. I nicknamed you Mr. Cool Hands because it seemed like you was catching a touchdown every game. You wanted to be the best. So I poured all my knowledge into you.
1: One major mystery, Nolan Wells' phone. Civil rights attorney Ben Crump, who is leading his own investigation into the death, has alleged that messages appear to have been deleted from his phone, which was found with the young men who returned from the island without Nolan, along with his keys.
12: We thought

0: dynamic of race in America. For the rest of this segment, we're going to turn it over to University of Illinois Urbana-Champaign student and Dialogue summer intern Curtis Beasley IV.
1: Today we are joined with Joseph Omoosagye, who has been involved in community outreach, social justice, and mental health for the past 38 years. He was a counselor at Parkland College before his retirement. So, Joe, when you first heard about the Nolan Wells case, what went through your mind?
2: Fear. I mean, the case of Nolan Wells evoked fear and discomfort in me because I have two young men, my sons, who are in that peer group. One's 19, one's 22. He'll be 23 in, what's today's date? Almost exactly a month from now. And it is important that we have those conversations about life and death and how our friendships or how their friendships are evolving so that they can be safe and know who to go to. When the issues of race ever come into play, and I think a lot of times as a culture we don't want to talk about it, but the reality is it's always present. It's always there, and we always have to be able to face it and face it with your peers and face it with people that you care about also. So yes, when with Nolan, it always came up. It always comes up in my mind, and I broached the subject with my sons also about their friendships and their peer group. How are you guys thinking about these things?
1: For sure. And just a little note in terms of like the idea that you bring up that when it comes to racial issues, like as a society, we're kind of comfortable brushing over those things or overlooking them or just not wanting to address those uncomfortable truths. Like if there's anything that you wish could be different about that, what would it be?
2: In depth. I mean, we talk about race, but we don't talk about race in depth. Mm-hmm. Why do we have these issues? It goes beyond just a black and white issue. It goes into issues of economics. It goes into the sociology and the anthropology of it and the politics of it. We have to be willing to look at all the different extraneous factors as we look at what and why things are the way they are. Yes, Africans or people of African descent have been in the United States 500 years. The only people who are indigenous to this culture are the native indigenous people. And 500 years, we still have not really been willing to talk about how come we came here. Not just black folks, but how come white folks came here too. And we did look at the history of Europe. I mean, Europeans were savaging each other, and they found another group to savage, the Africans and also the Native Americans. And those are, that's a conversation that we are unwilling to have as a culture.
1: Okay. And in terms of, you know, young black men and black fathers in your circle, so your friends, your peers, and maybe even your sons and their friends, like how are they processing this case from your perspective?
2: I mean, when it comes down, I mean, one of my sons, my oldest, TJ, says, oh, it's a, that couldn't happen to me. But my younger one, I call his peer group a United Nations because he has a peer group that they came over for the Super Bowl party, and I think pretty much every continent was represented in at least 20 different countries. They were all American students, but they all were like my kids, who were second generation kids who had parents from who were born in other countries. So he has a very diverse friend group, and I don't see them going camping, but my older son has friends who do go camping, and since he's now been working in construction management, he has a different peer group, and a peer group that's evolved and is predominantly a white male peer group.
1: Sure. And in terms of coping mechanisms for dealing with this case, do you feel as though there are any that you could you could speak on for other young black men?
2: First and foremost, be willing to have open and honest conversations with your peers. And also knowing the fact that, okay, when things go down in this society, if you're in a group of four kids and the three are white and you're the only black kid, more than likely they're going to turn to you if things go south. you're going to be the one that's questioned

0: first, are you willing to have that conversation with your peers and say, hey, are you there for me? Are you with me? Or are you just a good time friend and not a friend who will be there when it comes to things that are really, really important?
1: Sure. And also for possibly the parents of black children?
0: Oh, I mean, definitely having that constant conversation. To me, it's not a conversation you have once. I mean, it's not that when you're driving, you put your hands on a 10 and 2, or you don't run from the police, or things like that. You just need to be able to have that constant conversation about what's going on in your life and how do you address uncomfortable situations with law enforcement or with adults in your life or with faculty in your life. I use the example of way back when my oldest was in high school, Colin Kaepernick was at that point had taken a knee. And one of his teachers was, it was a business class where they had to kind of buy stocks and things like that. And my son wanted to buy Nike stock. And this teacher was very good off, not about Nike, but going off about Colin Kaepernick, because Nike supported Colin Kaepernick at some point also. Mm-hmm. And my son was concerned about getting involved in the conversation, and he texted me, and I said, you're not supposed to be texting in class, but he said, I just wanted to get involved in that conversation. Mm-hmm. He texted me, and I said, go ahead and be respectful, say your part, say what you need to say, and don't be disrespectful to your teacher, but if you have facts, talk about the facts. Don't talk about the emotion behind it, but talk about the facts as you know them to be. And he did. And I think his teacher ended up being uncomfortable. He had a test the next week. His teacher summarily gave him a D-. And I said, and he's a bright kid. And he said, this is not correct, because he could see that some of the answers were correct. And so he asked us, we asked for a meeting with the teacher. My partner and I went in for a meeting. And by the end of the meeting, TJ's grades were changed from a D- to an A-, because I made a mistake here. But I think those are the conversations that we have to have as parents, but also let our kids know that we support them. We would hold them accountable for things that are wrong, but if there is something right that they have done, we want to be able to support them, but also hold them accountable, because accountability is really the most important aspect of things that we can teach our children to have. Be accountable for your behavior and actions.

0: and understanding that, you know, Nolan's case does echo a trend in American society in terms of Black parents losing their children.
1: Mm-hmm.
0: Not necessarily in the, like, relation of the context of death, but, mm-hmm. I mean, we have Tamir Rice and mm-hmm. Trayvon Martin, mm-hmm. And even someone like Sonya Massey, mm-hmm. who was killed in Illinois, who is still someone's child, mm-hmm. right? So what do you have to say to Black parents and youth who are struggling in this moment?
1: One of the most important things that we can do is keep building community. I mean, build our support systems where we know that we can find trust and hope. I mean, we have to know that there is something or somewhere that we belong to. I mean, the Black church is always a very important aspect of our need to belong. But if you're not a church-going person, do you have a friend group where you belong to? I was talking to Reginald yesterday about being a part of a theater production of Ragtime. And it's important for us to come together as a group to support one another, no matter what else is happening around us. How do we belong? Belonging is foundational. Erickson's Stages of Development talks about belonging being one of the most important things. The Lakota Sioux Native Americans belonging is one of the essential pillars of community. And really, Erickson stole some of those ideas from the Native Americans, but belonging is essential. Who's your peer group? Who do you belong with? How do you know that you've got support? Who's got your back? And that's what we as parents ought to do. We talk to each other. It ought not be competitive. And I think, unfortunately, we live in a society where competition is raised about everything. Our children are our children, and our children are what we send into the future as representatives of us. And how do we make sure that as a community, as a society, we support one another. We support one another enough to make sure that our children know who to come to. I say to my kids when they were younger, if you're lost or if you feel uncomfortable somewhere, look for a Black woman. I mean, and more than likely, the Black woman will support you. Will say, hey, come here, honey. Let's go find your mom, or let's go find your dad, or whatever. And not that white women wouldn't do the same, but it's more than likely that a Black woman will support our children.
0: So many people online, anyway, in terms of the discourse around Nolan's case, have brought up and made attention to the fact that this occurred in Mississippi, and it kind of creates this notion that you should know better than to, like, associate yourself with certain groups of people in Mississippi, or to do things being the only Black person in the group in Mississippi. What do you feel is, like, inaccurate about this notion that these people are putting out on the internet?
1: Oh, yeah, because it's easy to say it's those people over there. It's those people in the South. That's how the South acts. So we had lynchings in Illinois. We have quite a few sundown towns around Champaign-Urbana. Champaign-Urbana is kind of an island in between places where things could occur. Especially, I think I mentioned earlier that my son went camping, and he went camping in a small community. And yes, I thought about it while he was out there, that I said, okay, is this a safe environment? Because we're in Illinois, and Illinois is a blue state, and Champaign-Urbana is a somewhat liberal community, doesn't mean that once you go 10, 15, 20 miles outside of this, that we are all safe and we are all singing Kumbaya. It doesn't, that's not what happens. We've got to be aware of our environment. We've got to have these conversations.
0: So, understanding that you come from Nigeria and have assimilated to, you know, the culture in Champaign-Urbana and in Illinois and in America, how has your life journey to this point informed the way that you see racial issues?
1: It's been an evolution. It's been a really big evolution. In when I came to the United States, I did not for lack of a better word, I did not see myself as black. Although I'm still the darkest person in almost every room I'm in, I did not see myself as culturally black. I saw myself as an Edo person who grew up in Lagos, speaking Yoruba and eating pounded yam and efo and egusi and all those things. But the evolution kept on creeping in, because although I did not see myself, my blackness, I saw myself as a person like most white folks see themselves. I did not see my blackness till I was confronted with it over and over and over again. And when my children were born, I mean, they're biracial, I realized just that, oh, wow, they're not going to see their whiteness. They're going to see them as young black men that are 6'4 and 6'5 and big. They're going to see them, they're going to paint them just one color.
0: Thank you so much for this discussion. We've been speaking with local councillor Joseph Omo Asagye.
1: Thank you.
2: Thank you to U of I student and Dialogue intern Curtis Beasley IV for that important conversation. One of the most influential Democratic members of Congress made a stop in Central Illinois recently. Jim Clyburn has served more than three decades in Congress, representing his home state of South Carolina. You may be surprised to know he's the ninth black congressman from that state.
3: Well, the book is about the first eight African Americans to serve in Congress from South Carolina. Now, there are 95 years between number eight and yours truly, number nine.
2: Clyburn's predecessors are the focus of his new book, The First Eight, A Personal History of the Pioneering Black Congressman Who Shaped a Nation. At 86 years old, he shows no signs of slowing down. In early July, Clyburn talked about his book at the Abraham Lincoln Presidential Museum in Springfield. Shortly before the appearance, he talked with me one-on-one about his book and this November's elections, when Democrats hope to regain the majority in Congress and put a check on President Donald Trump's power.
3: And so I'll be talking about this book, those eight people, but I'll talk a whole lot about what led to this 95-year gap and why what we're seeing today is so reminiscent of that. In fact, when you see discussions about things like the SAVE Act, and then you read the SAVE Act, it reminds me so much of the kinds of impediments that were placed upon the voters back in the 1870s, 80s, and 90s that led to that gap. And if we see ourselves about to repeat that history, we ought to be very cautious about how we approach the elections. And so I say in the epilogue of the book that the book is a cautionary tale.
2: According to NBC News, the conventional wisdom around this year's midterm elections has been that Democrats think 2026 has the potential to be a blue wave, and that Republicans quietly believe they may be right. As of mid-July, most polls put President Trump's approval rating at record lows in the 30s or low 40s. I asked Congressman Clyburn if Democrats are taking those numbers and flipping Congress blue for granted.
3: I don't think Democrats are overconfident. I don't know that we're even confident. You know, history has a rhythm to it, and a lot of people say it may not repeat itself, but it rhymes. History repeats itself. We ought to stop saying that, because it does. This country is always moving, sometimes to the left and sometimes to the right. Now, the question is, as George Santayana once warned us, are we learning lessons from that history, or are we going to run the risk of repeating that history? When you look at Reconstruction, it came to an end. And the country went way to the right. And the 1954 Supreme Court decision moved the country back to the left. And then we see what's going on now, the country moving back to the right. And it sometimes has short spasms. The country went left to elect Obama, went right to elect Trump, went back left to Joe Biden, back right with Trump. The country's always doing that. And we have to be cognizant of the fact that that movement is always there. And how long that country stays left or right depends upon the participation of the voters.
2: Clyburn says if the Democratic Party retakes the House of Representatives and the U.S. Senate, their priorities should range from focusing on the economy to the nation's highest court.
3: This country has gone unaffordable in too many ways. I saw some research the other day that said the average first-time home buyer has reached 42. At the age of 42, I think I was retiring my first mortgage. And now we're saying that people are waiting until 42 before they can afford to purchase a home. Is health care affordable for everybody? Housing, is it affordable? Education. How many students are going in deep debt that they'll never get out of trying to achieve an education? How many people go cold in the winters and too hot in the summers because we don't have affordable energy? So the first thing we've got to do is make this country affordable. After we do that, we can look at these other things and start saying what we can correct here, what we can correct there. I'm all for us taking, doing legislation that will allow us to expand the Supreme Court, because the Supreme Court is going rogue. There's no other way to look at it. It's gone downright rogue. And you've got Clarence Thomas just the other day saying we need to take a look at birthright citizenship. And he talks about the times have outgrown that. Does he think the same about the Second Amendment? The Supreme Court has gone rogue. Just that simple.
2: You've been listening to South Carolina Congressman Jim Clyburn during an interview with me on July 7th at the Abraham Lincoln Presidential Museum in Springfield. His book, The First Eight, A Personal History of the Pioneering Black Congressman Who Shaped a Nation, is about the African Americans who served his state in Congress after the Civil War and before the Jim Crow era. Well, when
4: 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Coming up next, a musical about race and class takes center stage at the Virginia Theater. We'll talk with cast members from Ragtime the Musical. 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
4: 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I'm Reginald Hardwick. 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

0: Tony Award-winning Ragtime, the musical, will debut July 30th and run until August 2nd at the Virginia Theater in Champaign. The production is set at the beginning of the 20th century, the 1900s. It follows a working-class black family, a wealthy white family, and an immigrant Jewish family. Some say it's a reflection of both the past and present. Joining me in the studio are two of the cast members. Dr. Alonza Lawrence is a vocal performer and studio teacher with an extensive performing experience from Los Angeles to Virginia. He is also the professor of voice, gospel studies, and a vocal coach for the Lyric Theater here in the University of Illinois, Urbana-Champaign. Welcome to Dialogue.
1: Thank you for having me.
0: And Kimberly Schofield is a well-known actor and singer here in Central Illinois, having recently performed in Rent, Gypsy, and Romeo and Juliet. And, of course, longtime listeners know her as the former host of Morning Edition at Illinois Public Media. She also hosted this show, Dialogue, a few times. She left us in June, and we're still weeping about that. But she's at the Humane Society of Champaign County. Kimberly, welcome back.
2: Thank you. Thanks for having us.
0: And Monica Sammy Porter is the producer for this show's run at the Virginia Theater. She's also manager at Christie Clinic and co-owner of Mr. and Mrs. Auto Detailing. Welcome to you as well.
3: Thank you so much. Thank you for having us.
0: What are your roles in Ragtime, the musical, and how do they interact with each other?
2: I play Sarah, and Alonza plays
1: Cole House.
2: And we interact with each other. I guess love interest is a fair call for our descriptors.
1: There's a child, so.
2: Yes. yes. But yes, we at some point, of course, the story will unveil itself as you see it. But we meet, we part. Do we come together? It's about kind of the, at least our relationship is the development of how we love each other and how we learn to love each other and bring life into the world.
0: What about this role spoke to you?
1: The role, it covers so many different things, so many different facets, particularly the character of Cole House. I always find it strange, and I don't want to give too much away from the story, but hopefully people are kind of familiar with this idea. He works so hard to get Sarah back after making mistakes, and then something happens. And instead of choosing Sarah over the thing that happened, he chooses the thing. And chooses to avert his attention there. And I think it speaks to how we can kind of get caught up in things that aren't as important as we realize they are. But not saying that it justifies the actions of what happened to him. So, but the idea of the human, or the human experience of being this person who is loving things versus loving people.
2: Strictly character-wise, Sarah also goes through a lot and feels a lot of things very deeply and extremely. Acting wise for me is always kind of, I would consider myself actor, then singer, then dancer. So the acting that has to go into how much Sarah feels and how she interacts with very specifically Cole House, but also the entire world, is something that I think would be really challenging, and also is reflective, I think, of people. And I've experienced this as well, where you feel something so deeply and you don't know how to express it and you don't know how to deal with it. And that comes out in whatever way it comes out, whether it comes out where you are quiet and you don't speak to anybody and you're not able to express your feelings, or you are completely elated and you are shouting from a mountaintop. And being able to kind of navigate so many emotions to just try to live and survive and do what you think is best for you, I think is a challenge that people will face all the time, not to get too deep. But in Sarah's case, you see a pretty big arc in a pretty short amount of time for Sarah, from all of the huge emotions and experiences that she goes through, and I find it very captivating.
0: Monica, as producer, tell me about the story that unfolds in this musical.
3: We start meeting the different types of ensembles in this show. First, we have our New Rochelle ensemble, and that is the upper class white families. Then we are introduced to our Harlem ensemble. Of course, that makes up the black community. And then the immigrants who are speak Yiddish and are Jewish. And you see them interact in the very first scene as enemies and they're polarized, and it really sets the stage for how the character arcs happen, how the relationships unfold, and it becomes a beautiful, devastating, gorgeous story that surpasses, I think, all of time. Truly.
0: How big is the cast, and how challenging is that, working with that many people?
3: The cast is about 51, which is a larger cast for us, mm-hmm. with the community theater, Champaign-Urbana Community Theater, plus a 22-piece orchestra. Mm-hmm. Will definitely be a challenge. That's why we have, you know, Tech Week, so we can space everything out on the beautiful Virginia stage, make sure everyone is safe, make sure everyone has room, and that the story isn't hindered in any way.
0: Well, let's take a moment to listen to Wheels of a Dream, produced by the Broadway cast of Ragtime the Musical, performed on the CBS Late Show with Stephen Colbert in late 2025.

0: So Wheels of a Dream takes place right after the reunion. There has been quite a significant amount of time that Cole House and Sarah have been apart. Through banter, they discover that, wow, we really can make a future here. And it's the first time, well, second time, that Cole House has an intimate moment with his child, mm-hmm. his son, and sings about the beautiful things that can be, probably in relation to the life not too long ago for people that look like him in this country that couldn't exist. So the idea of owning a car and raising a family and building the American dream together and moving to California is the dream. And we sing together with child in hand just about the unyielding possibilities of a wonderful future together.
1: As part of the duet, one of the moments where Sarah is also seeing how her life is unfolding in the best way possible. It is everything that she dreamed of, even if it was for just a moment, and then she thought she lost, and now she is back, and she is seeing this man who she loved and was devastated by express their future entirely together. And it is just such a hopeful, beautiful song. And like Alonza said, thinking about a life together and also just what it means to be a person living in America, and you see that throughout the show, because of course we have the three different sectors of people, but this is them existing in this moment together in one of the happiest times that they will share in their life together. Cole House carries the song and the harmonies. I mean, the music is beautiful in every single song. This one especially though, really just has so much depth to it. And the parts where Sarah comes in and then harmonizes with Cole House, you are just blown away. It is beautiful. And it's a happy song, and people are crying.
2: If you're just joining us, we're talking about Ragtime, the musical, with cast members Alonza Lawrence and Kimberly Schofield and producer Monica Sammy Porter. The production runs at the Virginia Theater in Champaign from July 30th to August 2nd. Because this is America and race and class are ever present in this conversation, what are the reflections that you have had or have heard maybe from black audiences versus white audiences, or is that a discourse that you all talk about?
1: We had some of the people who are in the Harlem Ensemble talk about actually meeting outside of rehearsal to kind of gather together and talk about if they do see any reflection of the experiences. We have had a lot of conversations in rehearsal, like there are slurs that are used in the show. So we have had conversations since day one, and also even on the audition forms about, we are not going to say those until this time, and we will use these words instead, and we have to recognize where they came from. And seeing, I don't know anybody in the community who's not in the show who has seen the show, so I can't speak onto what their interpretation is, but it is every time you hear songs or you hear words that should not be said, because words do have power behind them, it still is like kind of a sharp feeling that I get, at least in my chest, like, oh yes, that's right, this is something that is reflective of what has happened, and also even what we can see today, whether it's with class or with race, or there's even like notes of feminism and things throughout the show as well, that oppression still exists.
0: Absolutely.
3: I'd like to say we've moved so far.
1: Mm-hmm.
3: We have,
1: yes, we have
3: moved so far, but still not enough.
1: Mm-hmm.
3: Still not enough. I know that we had at our very first rehearsal, our dramaturg, Samantha White, presented a bunch of history. Mm-hmm. Like, she had an hour-long presentation on the background of every single group of all of the characters in the show that were truly alive back then. Like, even Harry Houdini is a character in Ragtime, and she presented about him, and I feel like starting the rehearsal process with that information and everyone hearing it was a great place to start, because I would never, ever want anyone to feel uncomfortable at a rehearsal.
2: In the experience of maybe audiences or maybe reviews that we read, do people see a through line between that time, the 1900s, and now?
3: I think it's easy to draw a parallel.
0: Mm-hmm. Absolutely.
3: Absolutely.
1: Yeah.
3: Yeah.
1: I would say yes.
0: It's a member of our cast who has a son. And just for discretion, I'm not going to mention, but they still have that family member that is unsure if the reason why they're consistently pulled over is racial, mm-hmm. or is it for some other reason. So regardless of, it seems to be consistent and almost on a weekly basis. Mm-hmm. And it is outside of the crisis of Champaign-Urbana. When we talk about the other areas, Mohammed, Tuscola, mm-hmm. other areas where it's maybe not as diverse as the city. Mm-hmm. And it's a hard, hard truth, and it's scary. I'm not a parent, but for them it's scary. So even to today, we can see the threads that kind of still exist from the themes that are expressed mm-hmm. in here. And I think it's a good thing that the conversation is still happening.
1: Yeah,
0: I don't think they should ever stop.
2: I'll start with you, Monica, and go down the line. Why should someone who's never seen Ragtime the musical, or maybe not accompanied to see big musicals like this, why should they see that?
3: I think someone who has never seen Ragtime before should see Ragtime because of the talent our community has. It is so cool to see members that who are lawyers during the day and then come and rehearse at night and sing their hearts out and dance their hearts out. And I feel like our community should support community. And, you know, these are all volunteer positions. No one's getting paid when they are on that stage. To be on that stage, they actually have to pay a membership fee to the Champaign-Urbana Theater Company to be in the production. So I am awed by the talent we have in this community, and it just keeps getting better and better. And for that reason, I would recommend anyone to come see this show. No matter how much musical theater knowledge you have, if you've never seen a musical on stage before, start with this one. You'll be wowed.
0: It's a pleasure working with students and being in a field where this is our norm. We're putting on shows, where we're preparing for shows, and a lot of people have no idea what it takes to do this, what is involved. So absolutely supporting our local community, because the amount of jobs that it takes, or catering, you're talking about buying supplies in order to build sets, paint, renting from a local theater. There are so many things tied that keep the money within the community in itself. But also the idea of, yes, you can see a movie, and you can see all the effects and everything of that nature, but it's impersonal. It is something that was mass produced, and regardless of how you feel, there's no intimate connection per se, and maybe unless you have a personal tie to the message. Mm-hmm. There is nothing like being in the audience, of being in the place, in the space, if we're going to say that in church terms. There's nothing like being at a live show to see a movie of sorts being made right before your eyes. And there are no redos. There are no takebacks. There's no edits. This is live. This is what happens, happens. And we must make it work to the best of our ability. And then we must do that consistently, mm-hmm. day after day after day. That, and particularly this musical, the music is so gorgeous. Mm-hmm.

0: from the beginning to the very end, bring your Kleenex, mm-hmm. bring the tissues, and prepare to laugh, prepare to cry, prepare to be angry, mm-hmm. Prepare to self-reflect, and then prepare to allow the message of the show to affect you.
1: Kimberly?
2: I have a friend who has said before that Ragtime might be the closest thing to a perfect musical. And I did not know Ragtime because I am a terrible theater person and I don't know shows until I am in shows. But it's also an exciting way to go into theater. And every time, I think I mentioned this at Sitzprobe, or the orchestra sing through. Sitzprobe is where you sit and sing with the orchestra. And I said, wow, there are all these songs that I don't know, and then I hear them, and I think, oh, that's the best song, and that's the best song. And there's a song that is He Wanted to Say, and listening to it on the cast album, I've skipped through it. Where are my songs? Okay, great, move on. And then I heard them perform it, and I was sobbing, and I thought, why did they do this to me? Why did this? And it is amazing. The people who wrote it also wrote Seussical, and which is also a very, not a good fun songs, but entirely different than Ragtime. So appreciating the talent that goes into it, and hearing the pit and watching the pit play and Jaime conduct is just, not that the audience can like really see down into the pit, but knowing that, yes, this community has come together, this community is supporting us, everybody has worked so hard to put this production on, and then just sitting back and listening to what the creators of this show did is completely mind-blowing. The music is absolutely gorgeous. It is not just Ragtime music itself, though it is in there and it is incredible, but you hear a lot of different styles and a lot of different voices aside from just the characters who get to present you with this story that no matter who you are or how old you are, we have little kids in this show, and we have a lot of people who are seasoned in this show, and everything in between, you will get something out of it, even that if that is just seeing a really pretty show.
3: Well, never being a producer at this magnitude before, I have learned a lot. And I, when it comes to producing itself, I definitely feel like I'm an organized person, but not anywhere near enough organized. So I'm working on that. I'm taking that note. that is, you know, completely about me. During this process, it's theater. It's all about collaboration. Mm-hmm. Truly. That's what I learn and continue to learn every time I'm involved in a production. It's all about collaboration.
0: Absolutely. I love learning the community. There are times associated with the university, especially being on tenure track and trying to meet all the demands that has, you become isolated. I live between three of the four music buildings, between Cranard and the main building and Smith, and that's my entire life. And I have some interaction with the community, with like the MLK Mass Choir. I do that every year, and working a little bit in the past with Dr. Davis and Black Chorus, mm-hmm. and but it is wonderful to make ties for me the first time now, kind of outside of the gospel community. Mm-hmm. This will be my first time kind of doing that, and I think it's important to make ties with everyone. Of everyone, regardless if they sing gospel or not. I think it's wonderful. Teaching musical theater, of course. Mm-hmm. It's also wonderful for, there are students from our school that are also part of the cast, if you will, and they get to see their professors having to work, yeah. having to memorize, having to take notes, having to do lines, having to not be perfect. Right. But still, we can use this as a teaching moment to show this is what it takes. And this is what we expect of you when you go out on the field and you start to perform. So it's wonderful to have that interaction and to build that community.
2: I also really like learning about my fellow castmates and their quirks and also their sensitivities, especially in this show. I haven't done a show that I can think of that is specifically revolves around different races and different classes so heavily as this show does. So learning about their characters, but also how they respond to them outside of being on the stage. I personally commend myself for being able to go on stage and do something and then leave it on the stage. And not everybody is like that. And learning kind of how to navigate that in a show like this that has such intense topics has been something that I've just been trying to pay a lot of attention to.
1: Well, that was Kimberly Schofield and Dr. Alonzo Lawrence, two cast members, and producer Monica Sammy Porter from the production of Ragtime, the musical at the Virginia Theater in Champaign. The run is from Thursday, July 30th to Sunday, August 2nd. And Monica, Alonzo, and Kimberly, thank you for joining us.
2: Thank you so much.
1: That's all for this edition of Dialogue. If you have any thoughts on our show today, please share them on the Illinois Soul Facebook or Instagram pages. Our producer, editor, and intern is Curtis Beasley IV. Jill Clements is Illinois Soul's station manager. Special thanks to the Abraham Lincoln Presidential Museum and Library in Springfield. 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I'm Reginald Hardwick. Thank you for joining us. We'll talk with you again next week.

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